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1: Let me tell you a story. The homie Soul said I might be one of the hardest working niggas that he's seen after the scumbag video was cut scene incomplete. And I took the footage home when I could've roamed the streets reminiscing with top notch and my peeps. But instead I set up shop 50 miles from where I shot. In a box called my room trying to chop up scenes. Rendering in Vegas Pro and the clock said 3. My mama said I'm crazy cause I'm up like a fiend. But all I really need is 3 hours of sleep. Lonnie, all I really need is 3 hours of sleep. I name myself king and I don't take that lightly. Martin had a dream and it

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Getting around campus has never been easier. Scooters and electric bikes are fast, convenient, and fun. But with that convenience comes responsibilities. Always wear a helmet. 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Scooters and e-bikes are not permitted inside buildings. Always dismount before entering any campus facility. Be sure also to pay attention to any posted signs and signals. And do not forget, pedestrians always come first. Stick to designated paths. No riding devices on pedestrian pathways such as Coyote Walk. Instead, walk your device. Stay alert at all times. Keep your eyes up. Avoid distractions and ride at a safe speed for your surroundings. Remember, ride smart, ride safe, and be a great campus neighbor.

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VETI supports student success and helps to strengthen student tech competency. The digital software and equipment to produce this recorded promo by me, Summer Medina, was funded by the VETI grant. Also, the digital software program used to broadcast Coyote Radio was purchased through the VETI grant fund. Our sister program, Coyote Advertising, produces graphic design, photography, and video portfolios, and creates social media content all through our VETI grant awards by supplying us with the technical software and Apple products. But it's not just Coyote Radio and Advertising benefiting from the VETI grant, it's the entire CSUSB campus. 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

0: Hey, this is Ken Cosby, the creative genius at Coyote Radio. I interviewed Allison Petty, professor in the art department's College of Arts and Letters at CSUSB. And here's what she had to say about how students interested in ceramics can translate their interest into a career through the art department's guidance.
1: So we have a lot of success stories with our ceramics program and students locating employment and long-term careers. We do teach different approaches to the medium, so both art making, craft-based work, as well as commercial ceramics. We have many students who graduate and are picking up employment at these commercial factories now.
0: That was Allison Petty, professor in the Art Department College of Arts and Letters at CSUSB, answering how ceramic students can get into a career through our art department's instruction. This is Kane Cosper, the creative writer at Coyote Radio, local bands 24/7.

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0: Hey, this is Ken Cosby, the creative genius at Coyote Radio. I interviewed Allison Petty, professor in the art department's College of Arts and Letters at CSUSB, who had this to say about whether art students at CSUSB are often retained in our master's programs after graduating.
1: Students who have achieved their BA and wish to apply for the master's program will submit an application. We only accept 3 to 6 students per year, and we often have 4 or 5 times the amount of applications depending on the year. To be honest, we often encourage our students to apply to master's degree programs elsewhere because it's always good to have multiple influences as an artist. If we think we still have something to offer them, they do get admitted to the program.
0: That was Allison Petty, professor in the art department, College of Arts and Letters at CSUSB, speaking about the competitive master's program at CSUSB and how students are encouraged to apply to other schools for diversity. This is Kane Koster, creative writer at Coyote Radio, local bands 24/7.

I'm getting ready to like, I'm getting ready to like, I'm getting ready to like, I'm getting ready to like, I'm getting ready to like, I'm getting ready to like, I'm getting ready to like, I'm getting ready to like, I'm getting ready to like, I'm getting ready to like, I'm getting ready to like, I'm getting ready to like, I'm getting ready to like, I'm getting ready to like, I'm getting ready to like, I'm getting ready to like, I'm getting ready to like, I'm getting ready to like, I'm getting ready to like, I'm getting ready to like, I'm getting ready to like, I'm getting ready to like, I'm getting ready to like, I'm getting ready to like, I'm getting ready to like, I'm getting ready to like, I'm getting ready to like, I'm getting ready to like, I'm getting ready to like, I'm getting ready to like, I'm getting ready to like, I'm getting ready to like, I'm getting ready to like, I'm getting ready to like, I'm getting ready to like, I'm getting ready to like, I'm getting ready to like, I'm getting ready to

0: Hey, it's Kane Cosper, creative writer at Coyote Radio. I asked Allison Petty, professor in the Art Department's College of Arts and Letters at CSUSB, if any studio art majors get their art featured in our school's campus museum.
1: We do have an end-of-the-year exhibition, and we bring in a guest juror, and the juror will go and select the best artworks that they believe should be shown in the museum. So it is definitely an honor to have your artwork accepted. It's really all about the quality of the art.
0: And that was Allison Petty, professor in the Art Department College of Arts and Letters at CSUSB, talking about how students can get their art displayed in our school's museum. I'm Kane Cosper from Coyote Radio, local bands 24/7.

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0: 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He was looking for other cars as he turned the corner. He wasn't looking for my mom in the crosswalk. I really miss her.
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The Chronicle is written by CSUSB students on topics that impact and enhance your daily lives. 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Now, if you want to write articles instead of just reading them, then join the Chronicle through its practicum class and get your voice read by your peers. If you'd like to write for the paper but aren't sure what to write about, don't fret, they've got you covered. The Chronicle can help you make up your mind with its many different sections covering subjects like hard-hitting news, local art festivals, movies, video games, sports, and a whole lot more. Pick up a copy of the Coyote Chronicle at little newspaper stands all over campus with new issues every other Wednesday. If you're interested in what the Chronicle has to offer, then pick up an issue today.

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girl is priceless. Been a key, been a key. 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Chanel for your face and your bag of Celine. Bonita, Bonita, Bonita, Bonita, hey.

0: Coyote PR has taught me that there's more to public relations than just press releases and statistics. It's creative, experimental, and collaboration at its best.
1: Coyote PR made me realize the importance of having real-world, hands-on experience in the field before joining the workforce.
2: Coyote PR helped me understand how fun public relations can be and helped me decide that this is something I want to do for the rest of my life.
3: Coyote PR helped me realize how important networking is and how it can open new opportunities for you.
4: Coyote PR has taught me how to effectively communicate with the public.
5: Coyote PR has expanded my understanding of public relations after learning from individuals in the industry of entertainment and civil engineering.
6: The thing I like most about Coyote PR is all the guest speakers we've had. It's been nice to learn about all the different areas of PR that we can go into.
7: Coyote PR has really shown me that there are so many things I could do with my degree. I don't feel so boxed in anymore with my major.
0: Coyote PR. Practice makes professional.
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I'll just hang back from the rest. Cause I can never leave you far behind. Did you know last night I drove 2 hours just to end up back where I left?

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And I could see my own mother's tears in the way this woman grabbed her chair.

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1: Yeah, your heart's softer than it probably seems. Love's tender like the collard greens, mama stove, granny sings. These are a few of my favorite things. 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

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Well, the FAL Library has you covered. Simply reserve a room and let the studying begin. Do you need specific research on a given topic? Well, look no further. The library has an amazing specialized database tool just waiting to be utilized. These are just a couple of the many resources available at the FAL Library. Be sure to visit the FAL Library webpage for further information so you never miss out. 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

0: 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Bitch is gonna talk, cause everybody wants it.
1: Ever woke up with a smile on your face like you was running the race, right? Like you was winning in life. Punching the new coordinates, I'm turning up. It's hot in Cali, cool as AC, never burning up.

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ITS is located in PL1109 and open Monday to Saturday from 8 a.m. to 5 p.m. Further information regarding the Information Technology Services can be found on their webpage. 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

0: feel that the people that did this were worshiping,
1: Satan? Yes, I do.
0: Why?
1: Just look at the freaks. I mean, just look at them. They look like

0: Paradise Lost, the child murders at Robin Hood Hill. This film tells the tale of three teens who wore black, listened to Metallica, and, perhaps as a result, were convicted in the 1993 killing of three young boys. Everybody in the town and in the courtroom and on the jury are all blinded by their fantasies about satanic cults.
1: The criminal confessions are too many manipulated by the police.
2: I've been wondering if the true killers were actually captured.
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4: Let's call it a cult killing and find somebody weird. 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
1: Hey Coyotes, this is Grace Muniri, Director of Parking and Transportation Services, here to share some safety tips as you use your electric scooter, electric bike, regular bikes on campus. 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Please do not use your electric scooter or electric bike in buildings. We need to be safe. Do not also park your devices in your classrooms, as this causes a safety hazard. Let's ensure that we are riding safely. Let's move in the speed of pedestrians. And when we are on the Coyote Walk, let us not ride our devices, but instead walk those devices, as this is a heavily pedestrian congested pathway. Let's remember, everybody needs to be safe on campus. So whenever you're on your scooter, ride safe and be safe.
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The San Manuel Powwow is an exciting three-day event that opens with blessings of the grounds and ends with a beautiful closing ceremony. This amazing event includes food and craft vendors for visitors to enjoy. 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

0: honey.
1: Yeah. You see that girl over there?
0: Yeah, dude. She gonna, hey. I'm going to go for it. You going to go for it?
1: Dude, I bet you I can get it.
0: Okay, no, watch this. Watch this.
1: Oh, okay.
0: Excuse me. How you doing?
2: I'm fine. How are you?
1: Hey, girl. You sweet little girl. I can put you in my coffee.
2: Oh, my God. You're all the same.

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Well, the Pfau Library has you covered. Simply reserve a room and let the studying begin. Do you need specific research on a given topic? Well, look no further. The library has an amazing specialized database tool just waiting to be utilized. These are just a couple of the many resources available at the Pfau Library. Be sure to visit the Pfau Library webpage for further information so you never miss out. 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

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Money Magazine has just given CSUSB a 5-star rating on the 2026 Best College list. CSUSB is among the 6 other CSUs to make it to the Best College list. This is CSUSB's 2nd consecutive year receiving the 5-star rating. Money Magazine's website goes into detail with regard to the different factors that make CSUSB such a great institution. These factors include cost, financial aid, admissions, and student outcomes. 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

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This is Grace Munyiri, Director of Parking and Transportation Services with the Parking Minute. Getting around campus has never been easier. Scooters and electric bikes are fast, convenient, and fun. But with that convenience comes responsibilities. Always wear a helmet. Ride where it's safe and allowed. Scooters and e-bikes are not permitted inside buildings. Always dismount before entering any campus facility. Be sure also to pay attention to any posted signs and signals. And do not forget, pedestrians always come first. Stick to designated paths. No riding devices on pedestrian pathways such as Coyote Walk. Instead, walk your device. Stay alert at all times. Keep your eyes up. Avoid distractions and ride at a safe speed for your surroundings. Remember, ride smart, ride safe, and be a great campus neighbor.

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0: I'm Kane Cosper from Coyote Radio, and I met up with Allison Petty, professor in the Art Department, College of Arts and Letters at CSUSB. This is what she had to tell me about internship opportunities for visual studies students.
1: We have a wonderful internship program in visual studies. CAB is a program where placing visual studies students out in the community teaching art to various interest groups, Girls and Boys Club. And then we also have the Prison Arts Collective program where students go into our prisons and teach art.
0: That was Allison Petty, professor in the Art Department, College of Arts and Letters at CSUSB, giving some examples of internship opportunities for visual studies students. I'm Kane Cosper from Coyote Radio, local bands 24/7.

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0: Hey, this is Ken Cosby, the creative genius at Coyote Radio. I interviewed Allison Petty, professor in the art department's College of Arts and Letters at CSUSB, who had this to say about whether art students at CSUSB are often retained in our master's programs after graduating.
1: Students who have achieved their BA and wish to apply for the master's program will submit an application. We only accept 3 to 6 students per year, and we often have 4 or 5 times the amount of applications depending on the year. To be honest, we often encourage our students to apply to master's degree programs elsewhere because it's always good to have multiple influences as an artist. If we think we still have something to offer them, they do get admitted to the program.
0: That was Allison Petty, professor in the Art Department, College of Arts and Letters at CSUSB, speaking about the competitive master's program at CSUSB and how students are encouraged to apply to other schools for diversity. This is Kane Cosford, creative writer at Coyote Radio, local bands 24/7.

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0: Hey, it's Kane Cosper, creative writer at Coyote Radio. I asked Allison Petty, professor in the art department's College of Arts and Letters at CSUSB, if any studio art majors get their art featured in our school's campus museum.
1: We do have an end of the year exhibition, and we bring in a guest juror, and the juror will go and select the best artworks.

for over 40 years. The Coyote Chronicle has been informing the Cal State community of important news and information that directly affects our campus. The Coyote Chronicle has been honored by the California College Media Association and is one of the most respected campus newspapers in the state. Every week, the Chronicle gets to the bottom of issues that affect our world, our society, and our lifestyle, and no one covers the concerns of this campus more thoroughly. No one. That's true. 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The best part of the Coyote Chronicle? 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

0: Thanks for joining us. This is Education Insight, and I'm Lacey Kendall. Schools are very good at identifying strengths. They're also very good at identifying struggles. What they haven't always been so great at is recognizing when both show up in the same child. Kids that often feel like they just don't fit. There might be a child who reads three grade levels ahead, but repeatedly forgets to turn in the homework. Or one who can explain complex science concepts, but struggles to sit still for just 10 minutes. Incredibly creative, deeply curious, and full of ideas. Yet they're also anxious, overwhelmed, and misunderstood. For years, many of these students were labeled as problem kids. Others were labeled as gifted. What we now understand is that many of them are both. They're called twice exceptional or 2E learners. That simply means they have significant challenges and extraordinary mental talents at the very same time.
1: Kids who are really struggling just with like basic tasks of being organized or other types of executive functioning, even when they are reading way above their grade level. Like those discrepancies there are the things that could be a sign that somebody is twice exceptional.
0: Our guest today knows this world personally and professionally. Emily Kircher Morris is a licensed professional counselor, a former classroom teacher, the host of the Neurodiversity Podcast, and the author of several books, including Twice Exceptional Learners in Today's Classroom. She specializes in working with neurodivergent and twice exceptional learners, students who may be gifted, while also navigating challenges like ADHD, autism, or learning differences. Emily, thanks for joining us on Education Insight today.
1: Yeah, thank you so much for having me.
0: Mm-hmm. Before we talk about your work, I'd love to talk about you a little bit. You've described yourself as a twice exceptional and neurodivergent kid growing up. For those of us trying to picture that, what did it actually look like in your day-to-day life as a child?
1: Yeah, it was interesting. You know, I always go back to the fact that my mom was an advocate for me from early on, and I was actually identified and placed in the gifted education program when I was in second grade, but only because she was the person who asked for me to be tested, because I was never the student who the teachers were going to look at and go, oh, she might be really smart. I was kind of a hot mess throughout all of it. And so finally, actually, when I was in fifth grade, again, my mom was going like, something's not adding up here. And so I was assessed and diagnosed as ADHD when I was in fifth grade, which, you know, in the early 90s for women, my age was not something that was commonly happening. But what's interesting, though, was that I had these two labels, but that was at a time, actually, that in the gifted education world, we weren't even really using the term twice exceptional. There wasn't a whole lot of information out there about what that really looked like. And so, you know, basically, as far as the ADHD piece, you know, went, the real supports, quote unquote, were like, here's some meds, and basically, you know, if you don't do this particular thing, you're going to have a consequence, and then you're going to learn from that experience or whatever. And what really I needed, though, is I needed some other supports. So I went through school feeling really confused about the fact that I understood concepts. I understood what I was supposed to be able to do, but my grades never reflected it. I always felt like I was in trouble. My teachers were really not very understanding often. And so it was this real disconnect between those two experiences for me. And so that was always really just difficult. I was super impulsive. I always joke, you know, it's like for me to have been diagnosed as a girl in the early 90s with ADHD, obviously there was something very evident that was going on. And so it just impacted me in a lot of different ways.
0: You mentioned a couple of terms there, and I was wondering if you would explain those a little bit for us. Twice exceptional and neurodivergent. What is the difference?
1: Yeah. So neurodivergent is a term that is more broadly encompassing of a variety of different terms. So many people associate neurodivergence with ADHD and autism. Many people would also say learning disabilities like dyslexia, dyscalculia, dysgraphia also fit there. But it's broader than that, too. It really is about people who have a neurotype that diverges from the normative population and influences how they communicate, how they learn, how they process information. And so it influences a lot of those different areas. Twice exceptional is kind of within that area. So basically, twice exceptional is somebody who is both cognitively gifted. So typically in psychology, we kind of consider that having an IQ score, you know, at the 95th percentile or above is kind of a standard area, but that kind of varies depending on different situations. So like a 125, 130 IQ score or above, but then layered on top of that is another area of disability. So being gifted and ADHD, being gifted and autistic, gifted and dyslexic, which is a really unique profile when you're thinking about how we educate learners, when you have kind of those two things that seem like they are opposites.
0: If you just joined us, you're listening to Education Insight. Our guest today is Emily Kircher-Morris, a leading expert on twice exceptional learners, which simply means students with significant challenges and extraordinary mental talents at the same time. Emily, what is it that causes an individual to have both a disability but then also be gifted in another area? Do we know the answer to that?
1: You know, not really. We don't really have a great understanding necessarily, although, you know, research is ongoing. There are some commonalities sometimes with that developmental trajectory. So actually, it's maybe not as uncommon as we probably think. So for example, there's some research out there that talks about how individuals who are diagnosed as autistic are 1.5 times more likely than the general population also to have intelligence in the superior range. And I often suggest actually that that is probably an underestimate, because we don't have great ways of measuring intelligence for many autistic individuals because of the speech and motor differences and how we typically look at that. So there's a lot of overlap there. When I started my career as a clinician, I had worked as a teacher previously, and I thought I was going to go into my practice and specialize working with gifted individuals. And I was like, oh, we'll deal with some perfectionism and some anxiety. And ultimately, most of my caseload ended up being twice exceptional, and most of them ended up being autistic.
0: Wow.
1: And so, you know, from a neurobiological perspective, I don't know that there's a whole lot of real understanding specifically about the functions of what causes that. But we do know that even though we typically associate giftedness with academic performance, that's not necessarily a great proxy all the time. Giftedness is really about abstract problem solving, pattern recognition, and those things can definitely coexist with any of those other identifications.
0: A lot of people, me included, don't realize how early kids start to feel this kind of difference. Was there a moment when you remember thinking, something about this system isn't built for me?
1: You know, I think there are definitely a couple of things that come to mind. When I was in second grade, for example, I knew I was always getting in trouble. And my teacher, actually, there was another girl in my class who probably, I don't know if she was ADHD or not, but she was always getting in trouble as well. And she wrote both of our names up on the board, and she was going to keep a tally of how many times either of us got out of our seat. And she made it like a competition to see who could stay seated the longest. And I felt like I was so humiliated by that. Like, I had this up on the board. She was keeping a tally of this. And I just remember wanting to escape, wanting to, like, not have that attention on me. When I was in third grade specifically, I rarely had a chance to go out to recess. I was kept in from recess on a daily basis to complete work that I hadn't completed. However, it wasn't like that actually helped me with that executive functioning or to manage that work. And I just remember feeling really different. I remember feeling really dumb. I remember feeling embarrassed. And so those were things that really stood out to me, you know, and as I got older, there were lots of those types of examples where I was called out, attention was drawn to me for, you know, making choices about things, which really probably looking back were not really choices. They were, you know, lacking skills. They were areas that needed some support or some accommodation that I wasn't receiving at the time, but I internalized a lot of those messages.
0: Emily, you began your career as a classroom teacher, as you mentioned, before becoming a counselor. What were you seeing in your students at that time that made you think, I need to do more than I can from in front of the classroom?
1: Part of the reason I went into education was because of my own experiences. And I knew I wanted to make things better for kids who didn't quite fit. And so when I was teaching in the classrooms, I would see individual students who really I knew could do more. There's actually a situation that I recall where I was teaching and I was actually in a co-taught classroom. So there was another teacher who was in the classroom with me. And there was a student in there who had a diagnosis. He was gifted. He was ADHD. He had sensory processing disorder. Looking back, I suspect that maybe he was also autistic, but he didn't have that diagnosis at the time. And I've not assessed him, so I'm going to be cautious about that. But there were definitely some traits there. And he was struggling with a task that we were doing, specifically related to writing some facts down on index cards, and he was falling farther and farther behind. And so I actually sat and I made an accommodation. We were in a co-taught classroom, and I said, you read through this information, find the facts, I will write them down on the index cards for you, just because otherwise, you know, you're going to get further behind, you're never going to get this finished. The other co-taught teacher that I was working with was pretty upset with me, and she said, you know, you're enabling him to do this. I really strongly disagreed with that. I felt like I was meeting him where he was. And when I looked at the objective of the task we were trying to do, it was, can you read and analyze this information? Not, can you write this information down on index cards? And so, you know, that was a moment where I realized helping kids on an individual basis, helping recognize how we can help them build independence, you know, find the tools that work for them, can be really impactful. And so I decided to go back and I got my second master's in counseling before working as a school counselor and then a licensed professional counselor.
0: I appreciate you sharing that story because I'm wondering, do you believe schools are doing well at addressing the needs of these kids, or do we still have a ways to go?
1: We definitely have progress that needs to be made. The thing about neurodivergence is that many of the traits associated with neurodivergence, if we're talking about executive functioning skills, so like organization or planning or impulse control or task initiation, or when we're talking about emotional regulation skills, you know, all of those things, societally often, when we look at them and observe those traits, we characterize them as moral failings or character flaws. It's like if you tried harder, if you cared more, if you just wanted, you know, really wanted to be successful, you could do this. And we don't look at the underlying factors that are influencing this, especially when we're talking about twice exceptional kids, but not only twice exceptional kids, just neurodivergent kids in general, because we see that cognitively they have these skills to understand these things. And so why aren't you doing this? What schools have been doing for decades is this very behaviorist approach where it is basically, you know, you do these things, there are these sometimes imposed consequences for traits or perhaps rewards, you know, if you do well, but none of those things actually solve any problems. So one of the things I'll often say when I'm working with educators or with parents is that you can give a consequence for something to a neurodivergent student, and you may end up getting some short-term compliance, but you have not actually solved any problems. And that is what we are trying to shift to. So schools are recognizing that these are unmet needs. These are traits that these kids need other supports for. And until we really do that, we're not actually solving any of those problems. So there's progress, but not as quickly as I would hope.
0: Our guest is Emily Kircher Morris. She's a counselor, an educator, and an expert on twice exceptional learners. And we continue our conversation on that in just a moment. This is Education Insight.

0: Welcome back to Education Insight. Our guest today is Emily Kircher-Morris, a leading expert on twice exceptional learners, students who face real challenges like ADHD, autism, dyslexia, or anxiety, while also having remarkable intellectual strengths. We're talking about what neurodivergence really means and how schools and parents can better help students whose brains just work differently. Sometimes when people hear terms like ADHD, autism, or learning disabilities, I think they immediately go to deficit or problem. What's missing from that picture?
1: You know, I think that it's important to recognize that everything is a both and. There are traits that are that are strengths, but also struggles. And I think that it gets missed quite often. You know, somebody who is ADHD, like for me, for example, like part of my ADHD is the hyperactivity. Part of it is the big picture thinking and having these big ideas. Sometimes I get lost in the details with things. Sometimes I need some other supports and strategies to kind of manage those things. But I wouldn't be who I am without having those particular traits. That's the same with autism, giftedness, learning disabilities, all of these things. Like, there's a resilience that comes from having to handle those differences, from having to be in a world that wasn't created for you. And then there are also just innate differences in how you approach things, which is actually very valuable. And I think that that is something that I hope that my clients, when I'm working with them, can really start to appreciate and understand that it's not all good and it's not all bad. It's not better than or less than. It's just different from. And so that's really the message that we want to help people understand, you know, as they work with kids.
0: Sure. You often say, when talking about a student with neurodiversity, their brain works differently. Can you help us understand what that really looks like in everyday life? Maybe an example that most of us could relate to.
1: It has to do a lot with processing of information. So here's an example I think that most people will understand. So when we talk about autism quite a bit, one of the common examples that people talk about is that autistic people sometimes struggle to make eye contact. I just want to be really clear that that is not all. That is one example of nonverbal communication that shows up differently for some neurodivergent people. Part of the reason for that is because of how that brain processes information. Sometimes it is difficult for somebody with that neurotype to juggle a lot of different pieces of information at one time. And so having to then also focus on somebody's face can feel really uncomfortable, but also actually be distracting or anxiety provoking from what the actual conversation is. And so trying to help normalize what those differences are is something that can really help in those particular ways. I think the other thing is just recognizing, like, let's think about adults, for example, in the workplace and how somebody's brain works differently. There might be some people who really benefit from having a face-to-face conversation. Some people might benefit from putting something in an email. People might benefit from knowing what the conversation is going to be about and kind of thinking about it and then processing it and responding in that way. Or maybe even just using instant messaging or DMs, like as a quick kind of back and forth, like chat function. All of those are, that's normal variation. That's normal variability that we see just in humans. For neurodivergent people, sometimes those things are more pronounced. And often we try to push people into handling those things in one way or another. And when we are able to actually meet them where they are, they're actually much more successful in all of those different environments.
0: You know, it surprises some people to learn that gifted kids can struggle emotionally or socially, even behaviorally. So why, from your perspective, does high intelligence not automatically make school easier?
1: Mm-hmm. This is a really common thing that people are constantly trying to kind of figure out and understand. The research is very mixed on this. And something that I think is really important to recognize is that it's giftedness in and of itself is not necessarily inherently difficult. There are factors, though, that can make it so. So, for example, if you are a child who is in school and you have the cognitive ability of somebody who is much older than you are, your verbal capabilities are also going to be more advanced. And so if you are then trying to connect with and make friends with the other students in your classroom, that can be a barrier. You are either having to possibly adapt the language that you're using, or perhaps you're getting negative feedback. And so that then impacts some of what that behavior or those social relationships might look like. Sometimes people who are cognitively gifted have certain idealistic views of like what a friendship should be or how things should be, you know, approached in, you know, just different types of situations. And they might not always have the emotional regulation to handle those types of specific situations because they're based on their cognitive ability, not necessarily their emotional or social development, which tends to be more commensurate with somebody's chronological age as opposed to what their cognitive ability is.
0: I'm imagining a parent listening to this interview right now from their car and squirming in the car seat, wondering about their own child. Maybe a child who's bright, but also struggling. What are signs that a student could be both gifted and neurodivergent?
1: Yeah, I think the biggest thing is just a disconnect between what's going on in a day-to-day life. So, and what you can see in other situations. So for example, if you have a child who clearly understands and conceptualizes, you know, things beyond what their peers are able to do, but they're having really big emotional difficulties, like as far as regulating their emotions, they might be having like almost like what you would call kind of a meltdown, like a tantrum when a child is really young, especially, but even as they get older and they have these just huge emotions that they can't regulate on their own. Or you see a student, again, for example, who aces all of the tests, but then is getting terrible grades on their regular assignments, either because they're not turning them in or they're making careless errors on those types of things. You know, kids who are really struggling just with like basic tasks of being organized or other types of executive functioning, even when they are, you know, reading way above their grade level. Like those discrepancies there are the things that could be a sign that somebody is twice exceptional.
0: This is Education Insight. On the Neurodiversity podcast that you host, many of your guests are experts and themselves neurodivergent. What have you learned from those conversations that you might not have learned from textbooks or your previous research?
1: Yeah, I love that. I mean, I think that's one of the great things about this is I have this opportunity to contact these folks and just go, can I just talk to you for 30 minutes and, yeah. And ask you all of the questions? And so, you know, I think some of the things that I have learned really are just based on those lived experiences more than anything. And I think the biggest message that I hear over and over again is that so many people are underestimated. People understand twice exceptionality or neurodivergence. And like you mentioned earlier, they see disability, they see difficulty. And there's this prejudice sometimes that holds people back. Like, well, I don't want to ask them to do this thing because, you know, they have this other factor that's influencing them, when really that person may have excellent compensatory strategies, excellent, you know, tools that they have that they can implement. And that is one of the biggest impacts, not just for kids, but even as neurodivergent people reach adulthood, and trying then sometimes to unlearn the messages that they have internalized from when they were young.
0: Emily, a big part of your mission has been to educate educators on this. If every teacher in America could hear just one message from you about neurodivergent students, what would you want that message to be?
1: I think the biggest thing that I want educators to recognize is that sometimes they often feel like supporting neurodivergent learners means that they have to upend their entire classroom and all of those practices. And they don't. They can start small and put little strategies, systems, and factors in place that make a huge difference for kids, often that are aligned with universal design for learning. But the underlying foundational piece of that is the idea that what's good for neurodivergent kids is good for all kids. So you're not just adapting just for that one or two students in your classroom. You are adapting and making practices available and accessible to all of the students in your classroom that help understand and support the learner variability that we see in all schools.
0: That is Emily Kircher Morris. She's an expert on students who deal with challenges and unique abilities. She's also the host of the Neurodiversity Podcast. And Emily, where might we find that?
1: Anywhere you listen to podcasts, you can find it.
0: Emily, thanks so much for taking our call today and joining us on Education Insight.
1: Thank you so much for the invitation.
0: At middle schools in Oregon, turning the main hallway into a kindness wall has become a thing. Anyone could post a note complimenting or encouraging a struggling or sad student, or thanking someone for helping with homework, sharing a seat at lunch, or simply being a good person. On average, it takes about one semester before the wall is completely covered, and teachers are insisting that discipline referrals are down. Students asked recently by a TV reporter said it just feels better to walk the halls now. Middle school can be awkward, but it can also be deeply kind. And that's our show. Join us again next week for another Education Insight. I'm Lacey Kendall. Until then, have a great week.
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2: Welcome to the Cal Talks podcast series. I'm Kelly Kluke from the studios of Coyote Radio and Advertising in the College of Arts and Letters on the campus of California State University, San Bernardino. We are a dynamic and caring community of students, faculty, and staff members united by a passion for the arts and humanities. Our college inspires students and prepares them for the rapidly changing cultural and employment environment of the 21st century. Our classes are taught by faculty who are experts in their fields, providing students with tools for success in a world that values written and oral communication skills, analysis, critical thinking, and creativity. Let's get started. Our conversation for this episode is with Dr. Guillermo Aviles Rodriguez, assistant professor and new as of fall 23. He is in the Department of Theater Arts here on the campus of CSUSB, and welcome. Let's get started with your background.
3: Oh, absolutely. So I was born and raised in a community in South LA, pretty famous, known as Watts. And it's home to the world-famous Watts Towers, if you've heard of those. And the community, especially since the 1960s, has been synonymous with drugs, gangs, very, very heavily policed. And mostly Black and Latino residents. So I grew up there. And at the time that I was growing up, it was at the height of the crack epidemic in Los Angeles. So I remember, you know, helicopters being sort of a daily occurrence. It's funny because when I went off to school, I had this moment of not quite missing the helicopters, but definitely feeling like my nights weren't supposed to be so calm and quiet because of the fact of the helicopters being regular. So I had become acclimated to that. That was a realization that I had when I went off to graduate school. But so I was able to go to elementary school in Watts, and then I went off to school in Boyle Heights, another very well-known community. Right now, it's well-known because of its anti-gentrification activities that are going on. A lot of activism going on there. And so I went there, and that prepared me, I feel, for this idea of wanting to go out of the state, wanting to go, you know, to spread my wings a little bit. And through this really kind of random opportunity, I got to go to the University of Utah. And at the time, you know, I went from never seeing any white people to never seeing anything but white people in the course of a plane trip. And the way that happened was because there was a theater company who was having a residency in Watts. They're still around. Their name is Cornerstone Theater Company. And they specialize in going into rural and urban communities and staging theater with community members and professionals. And so I was cast in a show, adaptation of the Faust legend. And based on that, at the end of the show, the director asked me, "So what's your plan?" I was a senior in high school. And I said, "Well, I'm going to go to the military. I'm going to get my GI Bill, and then I'll become a lawyer." And it was, I guess she read the papers. And it was right before Desert Storm, okay? And so I haven't talked to her about the specifics of what sort of led her to encourage me to apply to a university that she had just finished working at in Utah. She said, "Why don't you apply here?" And based on her recommendation and this very grainy VHS tapes, for those of you who are older than 15, will remember those. Based on that, I was accepted to what I found out was a conservatory program at the University of Utah, the ATP program. And had that not happened, my life would be very different. But I was accepted. I was able to get financial aid to go, and I ended up going to this acting program based on this exchange the opportunity that I had with this professional theater company in my community. And I often say that Julia Carrillo is her name, and she teaches at UC Irvine now. And, you know, I've spoken to her, and rather than show gratitude for her giving me an opportunity to have a career, I've started to thank her for saving my life, which is more accurate, I think, than just giving somebody an opportunity. So that really affected me, because what I try to do with my students is connect them to opportunities that just might echo that one that I had. You have no clue what introducing someone to a professional who's working in the field that the student is interested in, how much that could snowball into, you know, really positioning the student where they want to be in 10, 15, 20 years, the profession that they're interested in. So I had that. And then pretty soon I realized that I was disabused of the notion of becoming a professional actor after I graduated with my undergrad degree, and realized that I had been happiest when I was teaching after school programs, drama. And so I started to pursue that, and I did mostly arts theater groups in the South LA area and Los Angeles. And after that, I realized I need to get into the schools to have, you know, stable insurance and whatnot. And so I got my credential to teach. At the time, there was no credential in theater, so I got it in English, and started first substitute teaching, and then being more of a long-term sub, and then getting a job teaching high school drama and English. And so I did that. This was at a time in LAUSD where the bottom was about to fall out of the district. It basically is called the reduction in force. It had this deficit, and so they let anybody go who hadn't worked in the district for 10 years or something. So I was one of those people, and I was riffed, as they say. And so I was bouncing around, substitute teaching wherever I could. And luckily for me, I had grown up in this very disadvantaged neighborhood, as I said, and the schools there were in high need of substitutes, because those kids went through those substitute teachers like tissue paper. But because I was from the neighborhood, I could give as good as I got, and was able to last long enough to become a regular there. And so I was subbing at high schools. Those people who know LA, like David Starr Jordan High School in Watts, and Locke, Markham Middle School. And so I did that, and then realized that if I wanted to really, you know, make a living at teaching, I'd had to get a go back and try to go to the community college level, because by this time I had worked on my master's at UCSD. And I did that for a while. And I had that same realization that if I wanted to work at a R1 or university level, I needed that PhD. And so I went back to school to UCLA while I was working as a lecturer. By this time I had been able to work at Cal State Northridge. And I worked there for 9 years, and I loved it. And I was in the Chicano Studies program and in the theater program, both just doing two classes here, one class there, whatever they needed. And then this wonderful opportunity happened. But as I'm talking, I'm sort of rambling because I'm really excited to have the opportunity to share, you know, my story and my connection to San Bernardino. But inside of all this, I wanted to make sure that I said this, I shared this story with the listeners. So my sister, who is 10 years younger than me, she's not going to mind me sharing this. She's now a successful, working in the court system, as a sort of a translator and doing work with, people there. So she, in high school, started to get herself into trouble. This is in Watts. So she's ditching. And so my mom caught her and picked her up by the scruff of the neck and said, "Hey, we're moving out of this." And where does she go? She moves to Moreno Valley. And so to get her away from this bad element there, And so my sister does high school. We bounce around Paris, in Inland Empire. But finally, she gets herself straightened out. ROTC was a big part of that. And she's about to graduate, and she's looking at places. And where does she get accepted to do her sociology? But our university, California State University, San Bernardino. And so she comes here and starts to get her undergrad. But my mother, who was very concerned about her, moves across the street from the university to keep an eye on her. So she moves into University Park. And this was, 15 years ago. And she's still there. So when I applied here...
4: You're going over there next to get lunch.
3: That's right. It was so funny that I had that personal connection. My mother was here. I have four younger sisters and an older sister, and one of them also lives here. So I had this...
4: You're the only boy and all that?
3: That's right. Dichoso entre todas las mujeres, dicen. And so I was drawn here partially because of that, but then when I came on campus that I had only visited, because of my sister's graduation or... whatnot, I really felt like there was something I could bring to the university, to the students. I saw in them a lot of echoes and resonances of where I was. And I'm not just talking about ethnically, demographically. I'm really talking about the hunger of wanting to learn, wanting to find somebody who could help them. Get to where they were going, or just share a journey that's similar to theirs. And so that's really what decided me when I got the opportunity to come here to make this.
4: How did you see when the job was open? What was that process? How did you even learn of it?
3: Well, I think it was I have a network of people who are in the arts, who are both in Los Angeles and in the Inland Empire. And I think it was an email from a friend who said, hey, look, they're hiring, and it's the Latinx specific sort of, the jobs usually go like, we're interested in ethnic theater. So it'll say, Asian, Black, or Latinx, something like that, if I remember correctly. And so I applied because of that, because it was it was in my wheelhouse, and had a focus on education. And I had this high school, middle school experience. And I was thinking that will serve me in this specific need that they have in the department to build the credential program. Because if you remember, when I went to school, there was no credential in theater. Now there is, and now programs are mobilizing to be able to award a degree so that students can get that credential. And so I'm collaborating now to figure out how do we get high school teachers to learn about the program and the opportunities to start sending students who are interested in theater education specifically. So yeah, I think that's what drew me, and I met the people here, but I have to say that all of those things, the one thing I think that said this is the right place was speaking to a group of students who had gathered during the interview process. There were maybe 20 of them, and they got to pepper all of the applicants with questions, and these are theater students, so they're not shy about letting you know what they think. And I just loved, having them in that theater, in the Barnes Theater, and just letting me know what they envisioned a successful applicant, the qualities that they envisioned. And when they were done, I felt like I fulfilled all of those requirements, except the walking on water part. That I didn't have, but that...
4: No, it's a perfect fit.
3: Yeah.
4: In your broad knowledge of your field, what would you say is your personal favorite area in theater arts?
3: My personal favorite area in theater arts is the theory of performance. And so what I think distinguishes, our program from a lot of programs in the short time that I've been here, it's pretty obvious, is that theater is not defined narrowly as standing in front on a stage in front of an audience who's passively listening. It's defined more as a performance, and that can be standing in front of the steps to the library and performing for a group of people who are just walking through. That is also theatrical. That is also theater. And so it really does expand the concept of what it is to perform and to do theater. So that's theoretical, and I think that students who have a strong theoretical base make better theater because there's less of a let's throw whatever it is up on the wall and see what sticks, and there's more of a thoughtful, strategic approach to communicating your story. So story making, storytelling is aided by this base, foundation of theater, and so of theory. And so that's my favorite thing to bring to the table. It's yes, there are many, many skilled and experienced theater makers, but how many of them have that undergirding of theater, theory? Not many. And so what I seek to bring to students who are already experienced in being in front of people and producing theater is where does the theory come in and lift the performance to another level? And so if we're looking for more, what more practical things do you like? I actually really, really enjoy the community that's built by the audience after the show when there's a talk back and you get to share what things stuck about the performance. And so that's also for me echoing this deeper understanding, because it's not just, hey, we just finished this great piece, dust ourselves off, everybody goes back home, but rather we all talk and discuss this ritual that we've participated in after the show. So I love leading talkbacks, and I led a talkback for Murder on the Orient Express, which we just closed, and that was a really, really touching and powerful experience for me for many different reasons. But I'll just give you one example. At the end of the talkback, we just had everybody who had not ever been to a theatrical performance raise their hand, and 2/3 of the audience raised their hand. So for me, that's a powerful testament to the intangible benefits that theater can bring to a community, to an institution, because you have people now who will seek that community and that experience, that positive interaction with strangers, because of that play. I feel after having, spent that time with them, I think that was not going to be the last time that those people went to a theater to seeking that performance. So those are the things for me that stand out the most about the theater as a whole. It's the theory that helps it and the community and ritual that's built out of that. If you do it right, if there is a right way to do theater.
4: And then just kind of hopping on that, favorite theater course, one you've taught, you've been involved with, specifically, what's one that just you went, oh my gosh, after it was over, you just said that was awesome.
3: Yeah, one of the wonderful opportunities that I'm going to get next semester is I get to teach a Latinx dramatic literature class. And you have to understand that the Latino community changes its name every 2 weeks. And so, we went from Chicano to Chicano Chicana to Latino Latina to Latinx to Latine now. And so I've never taught a Latinx drama literature class because that word didn't exist back when I was teaching Chicano literature, Chicano dramatic literature.
4: That puts together your theater and your English that you have. This is fantastic.
3: Yeah, it's great. So that's what I'm excited about. It's the class that's going to come, that's going to challenge me to fit into the current set of opportunities of plays, new plays that have been developed. And what articles are we going to read to help enrich that? So that's the my excitement, rather than going back to a class, is actually moving forward to a challenge. And in this community, I feel that I'm still wet behind the ears as far as what is the pre-existing knowledge base? What are the resources that are already here? Because I know that every community you go in, you are bringing art, but there's already art there. There's already people who live in the community and can bring something to the table. So rather than sort of parachuting and bringing arts to a community, you're really entering as a guest, I think, initially, and then bringing your gifts to the table. A little bit like stone soup. I think that everybody's throwing in their things. And as a new person to this community, I think that my responsibility is to see what is there already and just wait for the community to tell you what they feel is important. And then you adjust. And so the selection of my plays for that course that's coming up is informed by conversations that I've had with students. And, you know, we have students from Latin American descent. You know, usually what happens is that the Mexican-American community sort of gets tagged as the population. And then you find out that they're not all Mexicans, that they're South American, Central American. And I think that as responsible instructors, it benefits us to learn the individual rather than the group think. I feel that it's much more beneficial to meet students where they are rather than where you think that they are. Now, I you know, work towards that, to try and do that, and it's very time consuming to try and teach every student as an individual, but I think that that's a good, honorable goal to set, because ultimately you'll reach many, many more people if you try to tailor as much as you can your approach to teaching to the population that you have in the room at that time.
4: And then looking ahead a year and a half or so, you're going to have this huge, big, nice performing arts theater.
3: That's right. Yeah, and I think it's going to be that visually, but also metaphorically and in practice, because I think that even the development of it, there's so many stakeholders from so many communities that they're all going to have ownership, and that's the way that it should be, because a performing arts center is bringing dance, is bringing music, is bringing theater, bringing it all in, all the arts, and offering people multiple ways to plug themselves in and to get into that. And I think that more broadly, the Performing Arts Center is also speaking to where the university is as far as our ambitions to grow. I feel that when I got here, one thing that was palpable was that in the conversations that people were having, it was all about how can we get from where we are to the next level. And that, of course, you know, going into a R2 classification with all of the research that's happening, that to me speaks to the ambition. I think, you know, our university is on the cusp of something grand, you know, grand in the sense of expanding opportunities for the community, of really becoming, and it already is a hub, but I think that, you know, becoming that place that's visible from a distance, and that's metaphorically, you know, we have these sort of art centers that function more as embassies rather than true centers of community, meaning, you know, I can speak for Los Angeles, which is where I grew up, that the theater center group, CTG, in Los Angeles functions more as an embassy of New York than it does as a Los Angeles arts organization, because they ship in all of these performances, they import them, and it speaks a little bit to the attitude that I was saying, that when you're working with a community, you first start with the resources that are there. And only after that do you see what you, if they need anything imported. And so the attitude with this performing center is not that. It really is about being for, with, and about the community. You know, there's no doubt that, you know, it's gonna be a game changer, I believe, to have an arts magnet that's, you know, radiating this beautiful creative energy that we have here. Because we, you know, we have the talent, and sometimes what talent needs is exposure, is having people to witness just how talented our students is. You know, and I just got here, so my job has been about absorbing everything that's around, being a sponge to it. But when my job becomes to start to generate art, you know, I will be in a very good position, because I've already seen everything, that very fertile opportunities that are already here, and I'll be able to plug myself into that. And then, of course, when the building opens, we'll be able to have that even more amplified. So that's the dream, and we've got the leadership for it. And I'm excited about being a very small part of it, but putting my shoulder to that wheel.
4: Moving ahead, yeah. I read a little bit about your interests and experiences regarding your collaboration with Spanish-speaking theater groups in the U.S., so I would like you to go through that and name them so I don't mispronounce them.
3: Oh, no, yeah, absolutely. So what part of the opportunity that I got when I was coming up and exploring theater was to collaborate with Spanish-speaking theater groups. So these are exclusively theater groups that deal.
4: Did you grow up bilingual?
3: I did. My first language is Spanish. I didn't learn English until I was maybe in the second grade. And those of you who have good ears can hear my little sing-songy accent, I'm sure. But the acquisition or the absorption of English came at the end of a ruler, actually, because when I was in school, and you misbehaved or you disobeyed rules like don't speak English, they could still hit you on your hands. So I had a teacher, Miss Williams. She was like a retired military, and so she had three wooden rulers, and she taped them with masking tape, and then she put a sad face and the word ouch. And so if you did anything wrong, she didn't like.
4: Three rulers?
3: Yeah. So make it a little, give it a little bit of heft. You had to put out your palms or the tips of your fingers, and you have fingernails for a reason, to protect that sensitive spot. So you didn't want to really misbehave in Miss Williams's class. But anyway, I digress. Spanish. Yes. So I do remember going to school and not knowing what the teacher was saying. And so it was a very disoriented, but at the time that I was at that age, there was no bilingual education. You just learned English. It was submersion. And it really did save me, because when bilingual education was instituted in California, it was done, I think now looking back, fairly sloppily. And so what would happen is you would have a teacher speak to you half in Spanish and half in English, and you wouldn't learn either very well. And so what they discovered is that the proper way to do bilingual education was to have a teacher dedicated to Spanish and a teacher dedicated to English. And that's how submersion programs work now. And that's the most effective way to get truly bilingual students. But they didn't have that for me. And so I
4: lived in Corpus Christi for 4 years, and Spanglish was a way of life.
3: Yeah, code switching is what the name that they give to that, but it's basically a product of not being able to function exclusively in one or the other. Usually it clicks in when you're speaking your weak language. I dodged that, and I was able to become biliterate and bilingual in both English and Spanish. And so I went on to never losing that and wanting that. And, you know, when I was younger, I remember going to Mexicali, which is the capital of Baja California, to visit my grandmother. And so that helped protect my Spanish because of, my grandparents didn't speak anything but Spanish. And so I benefited from that. And when I got into high school, started doing theater, I was thinking about what theater looks like in Spanish, the type of theater in Mexico. And so then I started to research it. I graduated and I ended up looking up theater makers in Los Angeles. And one of them, Jesus Chima Castaños, who had founded a Spanish language theater group named Teatro Apollo. He now runs the 24th Street Theater, a Spanish language program. He's the associate artistic director. And their program, Teatro Nuevo, Teatro del Pueblo. I forget the title of the group, but Chima leads that. And they perform with community people from all over, you know, Spanish-speaking Central, South America. And I collaborated with him. And at the time that we were doing that back, this was early 90s maybe, there was a vision of bringing Latin American theater groups to Los Angeles for a festival. FITLA was the festival. Festival de Teatros Latinoamericanos was the organization. That went on for a couple of years and we collaborated. But I got to work with groups from Ecuador. That group is called Mala Hierba, and Aristides Vargas, who directs that group, won his play called The Armored Reason that I was able to translate, won best play, you know, the year that it was produced. So we're talking about quality Latin American theater. There was also a group named Yuyascani from Peru. Teatro de los Andes from Bolivia. And these are all internationally known artists, but in the United States, because of the language issue, you know, you don't get to see them performed as often or hear their amazing work, you know, praised as often as it should be. So I was able to work with these groups in different capacities. For example, I talked about the theater center there, that Mark Taper Forum, the music center, you know, center theater group there. They produced a play by Teatro de los Andes called In a Yellow Sun. And I came in to write the student material. It's called a discovery guide. And I did a glossary for the play because it was all in Spanish. And I did the English subtitles. Students got to read the play, but also if they knew Spanish, they got to understand it in their native language. And so I collaborated on that. I was able to write a couple of those pedagogical texts for students to understand and appreciate the theater. Again, a product of the theory of the piece, right? Rather than just the praxis of the piece. And also witnessed the performances for the festival as well. So I got to do that. And then I ended up with this Armored Reason, the best play of, I want to say like 2010 or something. I forget the exact time. I translated that piece and I was able to follow the show through the tour all over the United States and in Mexico and South America, because the show traveled. It's a two-man piece. You know, it's an adaptation of Don Quixote, but set in a political, it's a prison for political dissidents, and they're staging to pass the time in the rec room. They're staging the parts of Don Quixote that they remember, so they're theatrically communicating. It's quite a brilliant play, and so because I translated that, I've stayed close to Spanish language theater groups in the LA region. But even here, we have our local Spanish language theater group. Bibiana is the language arts professor.
4: I love her.
3: Yes, who is leading that charge. And, you know, because of the timing and me just getting here, we haven't been able to really collaborate, but we already had a lot of conversations of scheming up possibilities. Because really, I feel that in order to grow, it really is about collaboration, strategic partnerships, not only on campus, but in the wider San Bernardino community, to create that synergy that will allow us, you know, to get to the next level that we want to get to. And really, for me, we're in a place where we have all the ingredients, and what we need, the missing ingredient is time to make that all come together. And I'm honored to be here and be a part of it. I feel like even in the most challenging times, I tell my wife, there's a lot of people in the world that wish they had my problems. Part of the style, I think, that for me, that I approach things is you have to submerge yourself really in your work so that you can do it for me, so that you can do it properly. If you're 1 foot in and 1 foot out, you're a little bit spread out, thinned out, or even just distracted. And so because of the fact that I have family here, I was able to move here. And I do have children that have to be in school. And so that question of, like, do we take them out and bring them here, you know, in the middle of their high school experience. And we opted for my wife to stay in Los Angeles and me to live here half the week. And so what we do is on Fridays, I drive back. I stay until Monday. And luckily, I have a Prius. So we're not spending, you know, hundreds of thousands of dollars in gas, you know, every month. But yeah, the investment I feel that I need to make in an institution to really feel like I'm getting to know it is one of immersion. And I'll share with you something that it was an acting teacher that said it. When you come to LA, it takes about a year for LA, for you to get to know LA, and another year for LA to get to know you, and another year for you and LA to get to know each other. And so that's what I feel here.
4: Glad you could join us for another episode in the Cal Talks podcast series. From Coyote Radio and Advertising in the College of Arts and Letters, I'm Kelly Cluquet on the campus of California State University, San Bernardino.
3: Podcast. And then another year for the university and I to get to know each other. And then you can start, you know, really contributing. I think you can do things and collaborate before that, but I feel like that's the timeline.
4: And you'll start getting used to seeing the coyotes.
3: Yes.
4: I was driving, was it Monday? And I was like, well, look at that dog on the sidewalk.
3: Yeah.
4: As I got closer and closer, just prancing along on the sidewalk on University Parkway, coyote.
3: Yeah. You just reminded me of a weird thing that happened. But my friend, he's a, you know, big reader, and he was like, hey, I'm reading this book about coyotes. And I said, coyotes? What are you reading a book about? And so he's like, no, really, this is good. And the author, Garcia, I forget his first name, but he wrote this book about coyotes because he's in love with them, studies them. So I read it, and this was maybe a month before this job manifested. And so I arrived at the university having learned more about coyotes probably than a lot of people want to know about coyotes. And so then when I see them loping, I feel like, yeah.
4: Loping is the word. That is the word for sure, yeah.
3: This is what I'm supposed to be doing, you know, because of the all of the things leading up to this. And so, yeah, I've had many a experience of that type of saying, like, wow, that random experience really does position me well to contribute to here. And I was talking to my chair about how one of the community colleges that I was at before coming here was opening a brand new building, an arts center, theater, music. And so I told him, you know, that's, to me, there's coincidences, and then there's just, you know, things that were meant to be. And so enough of those things have happened that sort of have led me to say, like, I'm in the right place.
4: Yes,
3: if all of those things are resonating with the needs of this institute, wonderful institution. And so CSU has been a way, I think I've been building up to coming to a place like this and being able to contribute and to learn from, really, because ultimately I feel that nobody in my classroom learns more than me. Yeah, you know, I think that I come away with a lot more than my students a lot of the time. Because

0: of English, you know, it's Latin and Greek, and so vocabulary. I love learning new words still, or being able to decipher new words because of that exposure to Latin. Of course, it's a little bit like maybe my atonement, because I wasn't the best high school student, I think. when I look back, I was a terror. But because of that, I have to tell you that I have a little, I think, different attitude towards, you know, at this level, we don't have unruly students. But when I was in high school, you know, teaching high school, I was really a sort of a, what would you call it, a troublemaker whisperer, but only because I was a troublemaker when I was a kid and I knew a little bit about motivations and I could see past the label of that bad student into the other layer, which is usually just a cry for help half the time, most of the time, I would even say. And so I bring that, but my interest in languages has informed a lot of other things, and language acquisition and the love of storytelling, because, you know, I think, especially with translation work, I think that the language that you choose to communicate in affects the meanings that you communicate. And there's a famous story of there's a king who spoke 12 languages or whatever, and he's like, well, when I speak, he was French, and you know, the French and the British famously
1: hate each other.
0: Well, I was gonna say love each other with my tongue firmly placed inside of my.
1: I just saw Napoleon last night.
0: Okay, there you have it.
1: He goes at one point. He goes, "You guys think you're great because you have boats," and I'm like, "Well, they did." Anyhow,
0: yeah, they were definitely the whales of the ocean, but he was the elephant of the land. He says, "When I talk to God, when I pray in Spanish. When I speak to my cook, I speak in Italian. When I speak to my guards, I speak in German. And when I speak to my dog, I speak in English." So he was illustrating his feeling towards the Brits, but also illustrating that idea of like certain languages perfect certain ways of thinking. And thinking is a language, and visual communication is a language in and of itself. And so, again, we talked about how it benefits us not to view theater as solely a passive endeavor in a darkened room in front of people, but to view it more as a performance that expands. Well, it's the same thing with language. You can view the outfit we're wearing, that we're wearing, as a type of communication, as a type of language. And I teach my students that. Even those that might not think, what does this have to do with what we're talking about? But I think that the topic of semiotics is what I teach them. But it is about approaching images and events as narratives and as performances. And that, I feel, is enriching to them outside of the classroom, because they can approach the world around them as a script to be read and interpreted.
1: I want to take that little snippet and use that as a promo.
0: Oh, okay.
1: That was great. And again, all this extra stuff, I'll just edit out for the final, as I have mentioned.
0: Yeah, already. Of course.
1: Oh, everybody loves food. What's your favorite food and why?
0: My favorite food is Thai. And I'll tell you why. Because growing up, I feel like I got tapatio poured into my baby bottle, and that's the most popular hot sauce that we have here. And but I also have a sweet tooth. So if you look at those two flavor palettes, Thai food marries them, probably in my humble gastronomic opinion, marries those two very well. Asian cuisine in general, I think, does spicy and sweet very well, but Thai is a lot lighter. And I'm a vegetarian. I've been a vegetarian for a long time, and that

0: fulfills those, you know, three things for me. And so I love, you know, a fresh spring roll and, you know, some tom kha kai with tofu. And so, yeah, I think that that for me is the, and it's, when I look at it, I think Gustavo Arellano, who's a journalist and a writer, early on when he was a Cub reporter, wrote an article about the similarities between Thai and Mexican cuisine. And you wouldn't think of it, right? But it's there. It's that freshness. And, you know, they have the rice paper, you know, the when they wrap their spring rolls. And we use tortillas for our, you know, there's a lot of finger foods, you know, things that you don't need utensils for necessarily, and on and on. So, yeah. So I think that for me, the best type of food, my favorite food, I would say, is Thai. And I have an association with special events because, you know, it's a little, you know, making spring rolls is a little like making tamales or big, complex, you know.
1: Tamales can take all day.
0: Yeah. And so it's a communal thing, right? So it's like, okay, you hand me that. And so I believe that Thai food has that for me, you know, that connotation. Of something that it takes a while, but when you're ready to sit and try that sample, that peanut sauce.
1: And finally, what do you want your students to take away with them after spending time in one of your classes?
0: You think the one thing that I really wish my students to take away from my classes, all of my classes, I think, is that I'm not necessary for learning. I think that when you can leave a class with a motivation to learn for yourself, to double check if the thing that I told you was true, or to go out and say, he didn't get deeper into that, but I'm going to get deeper into that. I think that that for me is really the goal for all my students to really expand the capacity of the student to learn for themselves and to think for themselves. And if a student leaves my class completely disagreeing with everything I say or completely hating what readings I chose, but they leave wanting to learn for themselves, then I've done my job. Because ultimately, we have to accept the reality that the time that we spend in the classroom lecturing or discussions or whatever it is a minuscule fraction of the time necessarily to truly absorb and engage in the totality of a topic. And really our only hope is to inspire and to light that flame of the thirst for knowledge outside of the classroom, to inspire them to seek for themselves. And so for me, if my students can leave my class really deciding that I am going to learn for myself, then I've done my job. That's the dream, to erase myself from the equation of the teacher-student relationship. Because unfortunately, what we have is, at least when I was growing up, it was the sage on the stage. If this person says it, it must be true. It's gospel. And it turned out that a lot of the things that I was taught were wrong, flat out incorrect. And I'll give you an example. I spent my whole, every single history class that I went to learning about the Mexican-American War. And it wasn't until getting to college when I decided to revisit it for random reasons. And then I learned that at the time of that conflict, Mexico was in such disarray that they never had quorum to declare war on the United States. And so what you have in practice is an invasion. And so what I learned as a war was actually an invasion, and the invasion of Mexico produced California, Texas, Nevada, Arizona, Colorado, parts of Oregon. So you see, that is what I'm seeking for my students, to go outside of this received doctrine and see for themselves what is true for them, because it's going to be different for them. And in this example, you know, it's just one of a million that I can give you. It's the student, in this story, me, searching out to confirm or to refute something that had been given to me my whole life. And I think my career has been, educational career, has been a little bit about sharing that with students. Well, I'll tell you this. I'll end this interview with this story. Bertolt Brecht, who's a German theater maker, he lived in Santa Monica for a couple of years. He was trying to make it in Hollywood, but he ran the Berliner Ensemble. And he wrote a piece called Galileo. And it's a famous play. But there's a scene in that play that I think really encapsulates what I'm trying to get at here with this story, with this answer. And it's that a group of kids are taunting an old woman who's in her hut, who's a witch. This character takes one of the kids who is, you know, 5, 6 years old. First of all, he says, "What are you doing?" And in the scene that's it's playing out, he says, "Oh, this witch, we're throwing rocks at her." And he says, "Oh, a witch." And then he picks up the kid and he takes him up to the window and he says, "What do you see?" And what he saw was a decrepit old woman stirring boiling pot of water with a carrot in it. She was making food for herself. Wasn't a cauldron. Wasn't a spell. It was a human being who had been tagged with this identity, the identity of a witch. So then he puts him down and he, you know, sends him on his way. Now you have seen with your own eyes and you decide what's the truth. Is it the truth that everybody in the town has been saying about her, that she's a witch? Or is the truth what you just saw with your own eyes of an old woman making her meal and a poor one at that? That to me is a powerful, complex, not easily achieved goal that our students need to practice. Because if you come to me in my class to learn the truth, I don't have it. I really don't. That is something that you have to do for yourself. And it's not, as I tried to explain, a sprint to any goal, any finish line. It's a marathon, perpetual, if you commit yourself to it, to search out your personal reality and your personal truth, rarely achieved by many. You're not supposed to talk about politics or sex, but I was about to bring
1: up religion.
0: Religion. Thank you. You finished the Trinity there.
1: Yeah.
0: But I was going to say it rarely achieved by any of our political leaders or whatever. But anyway, but it's a must if we're going to produce students who will take us not back or keep us at the level that we are. But if we're going to move forward, we need to train the next generation of scholars to question everything that they hold to be true. And if they tested in the fire of adversity, it will do one of two things. Their beliefs will either melt, which is good because they're flimsy, or they'll get galvanized and become 10 times stronger. So their beliefs can either be, faulty beliefs can either be melted away, which they should be at an institution of learning, or they can be galvanized and made stronger. And that process is an individual process for each student, and we as instructors have to teach the skills to be able to do that to our students, I believe.
1: We've been chatting with Dr. Guillermo Aviles Rodriguez, assistant professor and new to CSUSB in the Theater Arts Department in College of Arts and Letters. Thank you so much.
0: It's been a pleasure.
1: Glad you could join us for another episode in the Cal Talks podcast series. From Coyote Radio and Advertising in the College of Arts and Letters, I'm Kelly Cloutier on the campus of California State University, San Bernardino. We'll be right back.

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0: Welcome to Life in the Balance, hosted by Dr. Mark Eggers, professor of organizational psychology and an expert on work-life balance. You know, pressures to be successful at work or in our careers can be huge, and trying to balance work, family, and life in general often seems impossible. I struggle with it too. Let's reimagine what it means to be successful. It's time to prioritize life's responsibilities in a way that is healthy, life-affirming, and that supports our relationships with the ones we love. Join me as we take on this challenge and discuss strategies and ideas that can work for you. 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
1: 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All right. Well, happy Friday. I hope folks are doing well. I'm happy to be dry. It's been raining in Southern California for the last 7 years. And finally, a little sun came out yesterday. And we had a lot of rain. I can always tell, you know, I grew up on the East Coast. And I can always tell when the news channels are getting excited about craziness in California, but because I get emails and phone calls from every family member and friend from early on in my life going, are you okay? Are you making it? Did you survive? Right? It's just sort of the way. But the truth is, you know, while there were some challenges, I think for most people, it was just a rainy several days and a lot of water. But right now, as I was driving in this morning, heading north on the 15, I had this gorgeous view of the mountains. The snow line is down to, I don't know what it is. It's got to be like 2,000 feet or lower than that even. It was really beautiful. So, but nonetheless, I'm happy to be dry. So, and I'm happy to be back here talking about life in the balance, right? This is fun stuff and this is important stuff. I did want to mention before we get into content today, Grammys. Anybody watch the Grammys on Sunday? Unbelievable. Am I right? Unbelievable. Just, I'm a huge music guy just in general. And watching all those live performances, Joni Mitchell, Tracy Chapman, Dua Lipa, Travis Scott, Billie Eilish, SZA. I mean, I was like everyone just kind of knocked me out, and it was incredible. And for me, you know, honestly, my whole life I think about this. Music has always been tied to like life anthems, right? Good things, bad things. Like I do a lot of I feel music very strongly. I do a lot of processing of what's going on in my life and contemplating things through the lens of music. And so I often find that in different songs, when they're lyrically thoughtful and contemplative, that they resonate strongly with me. That's just who I am. And I enjoy that very much. And I get a lot out of that, even though sometimes it's hard, right? That's not always, like I said, it's good emotions and it's hard emotions sometimes, but it's just who I am. So not that you asked, but I shared anyway, but I share that. The reason I shared that is because one of the other performers at the Grammys that I didn't mention, was Billy Joel. And, Billy Joel has been a popular artist for a long, long time, right? Going back to, even before, when I was a young kid in the 70s. And he played on Sunday a new song that he had written. It's the first new song that he's written in 30 years, right? So here's this artist who has had incredible success, right? One of the top pop stars of the 70s and 80s, rock stars, however you want to kind of categorize him. And he had not written a new song in the last 30 years. And his new song was called Turn the Lights Back On, and it was amazing. And, he performed it live. It was great. But the truth is, a couple days before the Grammys, I had read that he was doing this. And so I found the song online, and I listened to it for the first time, and it just knocked me out, right? I don't know, should I say this out loud? I guess I'm just going to say this out loud. Like, I was sitting at my kitchen table trying to work, listening to the music, and I was bawling. It was like, wow. It totally knocked me out. And, you know, the literal frame of the lyrics that he wrote, it sounds like it's about a couple, like a married couple, a romantic couple who have been together for a long time. They've grown apart over the years. They've lost that spark. They've lost that connection. And this is something now that he regrets. And, you know, can he reignite that, right? Is it too late? Is it possible to get that spark back, the thing that he was so passionate about, that they were so passionate about in their relationship so many years before? But to be honest, I cannot help that to think that it is also a metaphor for each of us as individuals and our own lives and the decisions that we make about our priorities and our passions, and how true we are or not to ourselves, right? To what we value, to who we want to be, our values, our dreams, the person and the things that we want to become, right? And that, you know, I'm sharing all this. We're not allowed to play that kind of music here on the radio, but I'm sharing the story and the and you know how it hit me, because I would encourage you to take a listen and explore the lyrics. When you read through or listen to the lyrics through that frame, right? Through the frame of a person exploring their own passions and beliefs and histories and decisions that they've made along the way, that's what you see. You can see a man talking to himself about what he's achieved and the cost that brought him and the regret that he now feels for some of that and his desire to change, right? His wanting to go back to that, but a fear that it may be too late. That's my lyrical deconstruction, right, of the song. And forgive me, because that's not my skill. But that's what I hear, and that's why it hit me so much. And am I allowed to share a couple of lyrics, like reading them? Not I won't even sing, right? So we won't even know it's a song. Absolutely right. So I want to share a couple of the lyrics from "Turn the Lights Back On," the new Billy Joel song, to give you some context for what I'm talking about. And in some other venue, you know, on the podcast, not through Coyote Radio or something, I'll do more of a deconstruction where I can play some of the lyrics and share a little bit more in depth. But I want to share a couple pieces now, just to help you see what I was thinking about, and maybe give you a chance to use it for a tool in your own life. And so, you know, so for example, when he jumps into the chorus, the first line is, "I'm late, but I'm here right now. Though I used to be romantic, I forgot somehow." Right. And so he's sort of reflecting on this idea that he's realizing, wait a minute, there was these things that I used to care about, that were exciting to me, that were my spark, that were my own personal passion about what I wanted to invest in and engage in. And I forgot about them, right? Somehow they fell out of my priority, and so I'm late, but I'm back, and you know, here I am, right? Can I re-engage, right? The next line is, "Time can make you blind, but I see you now," right? So, you know, as time goes on and we get caught up in this and that, and I've got to advance my career, I got to pay these bills, or this is where I'm supposed to be for this or for that, and you know, we get blinded to what are those things that we really want to be, right? That are really important to us. And, you know, are we going to wake up 30 years down the line and say, "Oh, I see it now," right? "I've been blind to it. And wait a minute, there it is," right? And the last piece of the chorus that speaks to this, he says, you know, "As we're laying here in the darkness, did I wait too long to turn the lights back on," right? That's the lyric. And, you know, the lights back, turning the lights back on, right? Very clearly this metaphor for going back to that and remembering who it was that we were and what we wanted to be, and seeing that so clearly and wondering, is it still possible to do that? And, you know, as you explore more of the lyrics, you'll see that he's acknowledging very clearly that it's a difficult thing to do, right? That it may be too late. It may not be possible to re-engage and find that passion and live that passion in the way we wanted to when we were 30 or 20 or 15, right? Or whatever that age was when we were landing on there. there's one other lyric I want to point to, and then we'll, you know, we'll move on from my emotional train wreck of a self over here. But in the second verse, there's a line that really gets me and you know, articulates the challenge well, and it's probably going to make me cry. So I'm going to try not to. Right? It's not good to cry on radio. Just, you sound bad. Nobody can see, so you don't get the empathy. It's horrible. But no, he said. but I want to unpack it a little bit because it speaks to this. He said, the lyric goes, here, stuck on a hill, outsiders in the home that we built. The cold settles in. It's been a long winter of indifference. And yeah, again, here's why that knocked me out, right? Here, stuck on a hill, right? So we've made it, right? We're at the top of something. We've achieved. We've got success. We're at the top. Yet outsiders inside the home that we built. So we're up there, but is this really who we wanted to be, right? Or are we at the top of this hill? Are we at this achievement, this success that is actually made up of things that other people want, of things that other people value, and that we built that hill on those things instead of the things that we really care about, right? And then that second part, the cold settles in. It's been a long winter of indifference, because we cannot care about other things as much as we do or would about what we truly value and what's really important to us. And so, yes, we have this success, but then we find ourselves indifferent to that because it's really not about who we are or who we want to be. Anyway, I'm just making most of this stuff up, right? I'm making it up as we go. But I'm telling you, that's how that song hit me. And like I said, I was immediately knocked out by it. And I hope that you explore it, because I think, you know, in the spirit of life in the balance, right, in returning back to why we're here and why we're talking about these things, there are consequences for the choices that we make, right? And if we are not proactive in taking this journey, and if we are not recognizing that the decisions we make will determine the quality of our life, it will determine 20 years from now, 30 years from now, 50 years from now, when we look back, what are our regrets going to be? What are the things we're going to be happy about? Where are we going to feel good? And the further away we get from the things that are most important to us, the more likely we are to feel indifference and regret rather than joy and love and happiness and the things that we get when we invest in and even indulge in our passions, the things that we value, the things and people that we love the most. Anyway, so think about that. That's why it's so important to take this journey. That's why it's so important to find ways to live life in the balance. All right, well, I can't tell how that landed, but I hope it landed well with you, and you know, take a listen to the song. I can tell you that since Saturday or Friday when I first heard it, I've listened to it slightly over 42,000 times, so it's pretty much on repeat. You can ask my wife, she's a little sick of it, but you know, you gotta own who you are, you gotta fly your flag. This is me, all right, this is who I am. All right, so, you know, as I was preparing for today and thinking about what we wanted to talk about and cover, what I realized was that it was really time to check in with all of you. It was really time to take some of the space here on the show to actually talk about your questions and the things that when you hear these ideas and you start thinking about, yeah, what are the challenges of work and life? And you know, where am I struggling with this? And where am I succeeding, right? What's work and what's not? What are my questions? And they've been coming in, and I've talked to folks, and I've, you know, solicited some questions and whatnot. So here's what I'm going to try for today. And I'm going to say up front, I don't know how this is going to go. We could be train wrecky. We could rock and roll. We'll find out. But what I'm going to do, I've got a list of, I don't know, a whole bunch of questions that you all sent in to me related to this. And we're going to talk about them. I'm going to answer them. And I'm going to say this. I probably shouldn't say this, but I'm going to do it anyway. My wife was like, when I was preparing for this, she said to me, you have to prepare your answers in advance. right? She's like, it's a great idea to do the question thing, great idea, relate with the audience, but you have to prepare your answers in advance. And she's probably right, but I didn't. And so, you know, what I was thinking about was, I don't want to have just pre-canned, hey, I'm regurgitating these researched answers of in-depth. I really wanted to treat it like, hey, we're here, we're having a conversation. You know, I have these interests and expertise around this, and you're talking to me and you're asking me questions. What would I say to you in that moment? All right. So you have to pretend with me. You have to imagine that, you know, the person asking these questions, they're sitting right next to me in the studio, and here comes the questions, and I'm going to answer them to the best of my ability. So, all right, what do we think? Sound good? All right, I'm getting nods. I didn't get any thumbs up, but that's okay. Okay, there they are. I got some thumbs up. All right, so we're good. All right. And like I said, these are, I'm taking these as they come, so they're not in any significant order. We'll see where that takes us. So, all right. So, one of the first questions that came out was, someone said to me that there are so many things going on with my kids, right? This is a working parent. I don't know what their whole family structure looks like, but they said, there's so many things going on with my kids that I am really struggling to recharge myself. What can I do about that? And yeah, that's a great question. That's a great question. And what it brings to mind for me is the recognition that it's really important for us, when we're trying to find this balance, to recognize that it is not simply, how am I managing my work demands relative to my family demands and vice versa. But it's more complicated than that. There are within each of those domains multiple pieces, right? So when I'm thinking about work, I might be thinking about managing my workload, but I might also be thinking about managing relationships or with my peers or with my supervisor. Or I might be thinking about my career and next steps I want to take. And when I think about family, part of the family demands that we're talking about trying to manage are our children and our caregiver and household responsibilities. But another piece of that is self-care, right? It's making sure that you are giving yourself space, and that sometimes the challenge to that space is not just your work schedule, but it's also your other family responsibilities that take away from that, right? And so all of that to say, you know, I think the first step in addressing that challenge is recognizing that the time you give to yourself for self-care, for engaging in your own interests, for recharging, is in a different bucket. It's in a different category than time that you are setting aside for supporting your family and your children, your partner, and your other responsibilities in your household. So even though they loosely fall under the same category as non-work, or even more specific than that, you might say they fall under the general category of family, it's absolutely true that you have to think about them as separate responsibilities and separate areas of your life that deserve their own time and their own energy. Because otherwise, you're just only giving out of yourself, right? And so if you're saying, well, the time I'm saving away from work or getting away from that, I'm giving to my kids, that's valuable, that's important, but then you're still neglecting yourself. And it's just got to be part of that puzzle, right? It's got to be a piece of that section of pie. Oh my Lord, the metaphors are falling apart like a mess. But you know, but the point is, your family time, right, or resources, or however you want to conceptualize that, within that, you've got to protect some time for yourself as well. So my initial response is, part of it is just framing, right, and recognizing that that need is there, and it's not just about your other family responsibilities. It is important and necessary to put self first at times. Okay, well, that was fast, but we're actually at the end of section one. So we only got through one question, but we've got all day. We've got our whole show to deal with your questions. So we'll be back soon with more of your questions. 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

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I'd love to hear from you and discuss your questions on the air, so please send them to livelifeinthebalance@gmail.com. And who knows, we may even talk about it right here on the air like we're doing today. All right. Dang, that music gets me excited. I always like listening to that. All right, so we had just handled our first question, and that was this idea that, hey, there are so many things going on with my kids that I'm really struggling to recharge. What can I do? And I wanted to mention one more thing about that before going on to the next question. And that is, you know, as with anything, when we are looking to find solutions to manage our work-life responsibilities, we absolutely have to leverage the resources that we have in our environment. Those are the resources at work, and those are the resources at home. And so that's the other thing that I think about when I think about how to recharge when you also have child responsibilities. And that is, you know, who in your world can help? Do you have a partner who is in the household who can take up some of those responsibilities? Do you have extended family who can give you a rest, can give you a break? It's not a magic trick, right? It's not like there's a hidden solution behind a tree. It really is about us looking and seeing what resources do we have available to us, and most critically, making sure we take a moment to use them, right? That they are resources available to us for a reason, and when we need it, we have to take advantage of that. And I mean that in the most positive sense, right? Use the resources we have available, and oftentimes those are the people in our lives, right? Our critical relationships. So I just wanted to add that piece. All right, let's go to another question. Oh my gosh, here we go. Okay, this person says, I never feel balanced, M-I-S-O-L. And so for those of you who don't know, S-O-L means simply out of luck, right? So, or something like that, right? Maybe that's the... Apparently some other people know other versions of that, but we're going to go with simply out of luck. We all feel that way a little bit, I think, at times, especially, you know, life phase matters, right? So, I don't know who sent this question and what their specific life circumstance is, but when you are early to mid-career, early to mid-relationship, a couple of kids at home, right? So, you know, where your family side demands are just a lot, right? It can absolutely feel like balance is impossible, right? And or it could be, you know, you're doing your best to thrive in your career, right? Like those demands are peaking at the same time your family demands are peaking. And if that is the situation, it is understandable that you might feel like I'm never going to find balance, right? And, you know, the reality is that of course we process through all of this, right? And as we grow through those phases, we learn skills, life gets easier, we develop we get new resources, you know, we develop coping mechanisms, etc. So some of that is part of it, but I think the more important lesson I would say to someone who's feeling that way is to recognize that balanced is not an end state. So if you're thinking about it like, I have got to figure out how to get balanced and then I'm going to stay there, right? You're going to be struggling, right? It's not an end state. It is a journey. It's a process. It is an ongoing thing that we have to work at and think about, okay, this is how I got balanced today, this week, this month. And then what am I continuing to do as life changes, as responsibilities at home change, as work opportunities change, right? What I need to be doing may need to change. And so, my first response to that question is to, you know, recognize that it's not really a place you end up. It's a process. It's a journey. It's something you're working on all the time. And at times you're going to nail it and you're going to feel like, wow, like all is right with the world. Serenity now, I've arrived, right?
And then at other times, you're going to be in chaos. And every space in between those two points, right? And your goal really is to be doing the best you can as often as you can, right? So the more days you feel a little bit more imbalanced than out of balance, a little bit more healthy and rested and charged than others, that's the goal. That's what you're shooting for. But I will admit, there are phases in life, times in life, where that can feel really hard to get to. And there are more struggle days than days when we feel in the balance. And in those moments, sometimes the best thing we can do is just recognize that this is a period, and I'll get through this period, and I'll be on the other side where I have more opportunities to find a more balanced perspective. But I can understand the feeling, for sure. All right. Here someone wrote, how do I deal with guilt when I cannot be there for my children due to work obligations? Oof, yeah. Guilt is a tough one, right? And when we talk about the reasons why we struggle with work-life balance, it is often because we are making compromises in our family lives, our time with our children, and we feel guilt because of that. And, you know, a couple pieces I want to say. The first is that we, you know, and it relates to the point I just made. We all need to give ourselves a little bit of grace on both sides of this equation and recognize that, you know, this is a real challenge. Finding a healthy balance and integration of our work and life responsibilities is a difficult thing to do. It's a multi-trillion dollar, I just made that up. It's, I meant to say billion, and that would probably be closer to the truth. But, you know, there is a, let me put this a more honest way. There's a lot of money being made by people who are writing and talking about this struggle, right? And the reason is because so many of us are struggling with it, and there aren't a lot of great solutions, right? And so I say that to say, when you are struggling and when you have to make that compromise and maybe not do something with your child that you wanted to, or your spouse or whomever, that you say, you know what, that's okay, right? That part of it is giving yourself grace and recognizing that this is a struggle that everybody is going through. You're not an evil person, right? It's a lot about the circumstances that so many of us face. And so I think, you know, part of being able to handle guilt, or more importantly, to reduce the guilt that we feel, is having some context for what's really going on, right? Now, one of the things that we'll talk about in future shows is, you know, the ways in which our struggles with work and family balance and work-life conflict affects families and children, because that's very real, right? I don't want to say they're fine, don't feel guilty, ignore them. At some point, they'll be 18 and out of the house and you'll be fine, right? It isn't that. Clearly, we need to make sure that we are investing in our children, our love and our energy in meaningful ways. So I'm not saying that there's no room for guilt. But what I'm saying is the struggle is real, the struggle is common, and you know, we all need to give ourselves a little bit of grace, recognizing that we have to make those compromises sometimes. But I do think it's also fair to do a little bit of an honest assessment of where is that guilt coming from, or more than that, you know, what is the cause of it? Is it really just, gosh, this time last week I had to skip out on something? Or is it that we're finding every day this is the case, right? That every night we are coming home late and also working while we're home, that we miss most birthdays because of work responsibilities. And I think if those are the kinds of things that we see that are causing us the guilt, right, then we still have to give ourselves grace, but it also gives us a moment of pause and to sort of think about and reconsider what's driving those choices and how much control do we have over those parameters. Because sometimes we don't have any control, right? We might have a job that just simply does not give us the flexibility. It demands
those sacrifices and those commitments. And if we want that job, then that is what we have to do, right? And we might also find ourselves in that situation and have no choice, or at least perceive that we have no choice to move to a different job or promote out or any of those things, right? So I don't pretend to think that all of these things are under our control, but it's certainly our responsibility to examine what is and what is not, and to identify the places where we can make changes if we chose to, right? And I think one of the traps we do fall into is we assume that the parameters, the demands that are coming from the work side of things are somewhat fixed, right? That we really don't have control. We really can't leave, when in fact we have more control and impact than we let ourselves believe. And so that's the other piece of that, is I do encourage folks to explore those, right? And find out what really are my options for change. But I will also say on that line of guilt and challenges, one of the things we'll do in a future episode is I'd really love to bring in somebody who has a clinical psychology background. I got a couple folks in mind, so hopefully they'll say yes, who can come and talk to us a little bit about the mental health challenges associated with navigating the work-family landscape, because it's very much a pressing issue. And the mental health implications of a well-balanced or an imbalanced, unhealthy integration of work and life are powerful, right? They're very real. And we know from research that that stress and anxiety and depression, right, and guilt, right, are byproducts of unhealthy integration of work and family, right? So we'll get that person on, and they can actually give you good advice, unlike this, you know, I just ramble on about stuff. So, all right. That was the guilt question. All right. Well, by the way, you know, you may not remember, but, you know, last week we talked about an article that showed this really interesting, seemingly paradoxical reality where when working parents made the decision, actually, I don't even know, they weren't even necessarily just parents, but working individuals made the decision to give themselves time in the evening, right? So detach from work and truly give themselves time to re-engage and rest and use family time, personal time as that, they felt more guilt in the morning. Right, so guilt is a thriver in this environment. We have guilt when we're not investing enough in our family. We have guilt when we're not investing enough in our work, and so we've got to get our perspective square. Right, we've got to get that straight. Okay, all right. What you can't see because you're not here is that I have like 50 questions in front of me and not enough time to talk about much. So, but we'll find another one. All right. Okay, so actually, there's a couple questions related to this, so I think I'll throw these out there together. So, one individual asks, "How do we approach management, our supervisors, about supporting our family needs?" Right, and then another individual, Leslie, asked, "How would you ask for help if you have issues developing a healthy work-life balance?" Right, and so you know, a couple things that I want to point out here, right, and that is that, you know, communication is a critical tool in this journey. We talk about this being a process, and communication is critical to it. And, you know, in the initial question I just mentioned, they were asking about approaching management for support, right? So part of that is, how do we communicate with management, with leadership, with our supervisor about the things that we need? But it is also true, and this speaks to the second question, you know, how do we ask for help? Sometimes that communication and that help, maybe it's from our workplace and our supervisor, but it can also be from our partners, right? From the people in our family lives who are there as resources to us. And so, you know, one of the fundamental tools that we do not use enough in managing the work-life interface is communication. And talking with the people in our lives who have the capacity to impact change in our lives, talking to them about what our challenges are and what our needs are.
you might remember that one of the things I encouraged each of you to do as that gift to yourself was to go look up what your policies are in your organization, right? And learn more about, well, you know, that's part one of communication, because once you know what tools are available to you, what policies and practices serve your non-work, your personal and family life, then you know what you can go talk to your supervisor about, at least the formal policies, right? And so, you know, arming yourself, and that's not quite the right word because it makes it feel more confrontational than I think it needs to be, but the idea of, if you're aware of what's available to you and of how that may or may suit your needs, your family needs or your balancing needs, then that's the tool, that's the information you need to go talk to your supervisor about what's possible, right? Those conversations are really important. And, you know, in my experience and in the conversations that I've had with people about this, more often than not, when folks actually finally go talk to management about their situations and talk to them about what they want or what they need, they more than not get support, right? They more than not at least get a conversation and a discussion of possibilities. They may not get exactly what they need or exactly what they want, but more than not, managers, supervisors, they, you know, if you're a valued employee, right, they want to keep you. They want to support you. And they may not know what your needs are. In fact, they most likely don't, right? They don't know. Sometimes we get so caught up in ourselves, right, that we just assume that we're wearing on our face what our struggles are and that the people around us should just be able to look at us and see, and like, boy, Mark needs hybrid work, right? Like, Mark would really benefit from working home 2 days a week. We got to do that for him, right? That isn't how it works. I mean, you know, and so I think, you know, our manager, they're caught up in their own world, right? They're caught up in their own responsibilities. And so, you know, unless we reach out and let them know what our needs are, they're not going to, right? Related to that, and now, I don't know if you remember this, but I'm going to be channeling our own, our former co-host here, Dr. Casey Lear, who, you know, told us a lot about negotiation and talking, you know, with your supervisors. And one of the things that she always said is, you know, you have to think about your needs, right? In other words, what it is that you want. But what you've also got to think about and be prepared to talk about to your two leaders is, why is it going to be a good thing for them? Why is it going to be a good thing for the work that you do? How is it that, hey, here are things, right? Because you know they're going to go to, what am I concerned about? What am I losing? What am I missing if you're not going to be here a couple of days a week, let's say, and as an example. And so what you need to prepare to do when you're going to talk to management, what you need to be prepared to do is say, look, these are the things I need and why I need them. And here's why this is actually going to be okay. Here's why this could actually be a good thing for the organization. This is why it could work. Because in my experience, you know, people, when we have these conflicts and we have these questions, people are looking for solutions. And so if you go into that conversation with some thoughts on what those solutions might be up front, then I think you're much more likely to get support from management for the family needs that you're seeking. All right, that's a couple more questions, but we are at the end of segment two. So thank you for listening. We'll be back in a little bit. We're listening to Life in the Balance on Coyote Radio.

Welcome back. You're listening to Life in the Balance on Coyote Radio with Dr. Mark Ames. Like I said, I'd love to hear from you and discuss your questions on the show just like we're doing today. So please send me your work-life questions to livelifeinthebalance@gmail.com. So, all right, I want to move on to a new question, but in just finishing up what I was saying at the end of the last segment and talking about, you know, how do we talk to our bosses, there was another question, and I was just doing some cleanup and I saw it, and this is Victoria. She asks, what's the best way to ask my boss about making a position, a hybrid position? And I bring it up again just to reiterate, you know, the take-home point from the moment before, which is you want to go into those conversations thoughtfully, right? Having truly thought through what's the benefit, and not just the benefit to you, although that's important, right? Obviously, we're coming at these things because we want to be able to better manage our life and family responsibilities alongside our work responsibilities. But to the extent that you can go to your boss with information, with ideas, with data, oh my gosh, right? That sort of shows, look, this is what I'm able to do with this, right? And that might mean it might be about productivity, right? It might be about the things you can do. I don't know what Victoria does, but if it's a job where, you know, hey, some isolation and down.

I feel incredibly anxious when I think about and when I ask for paid time off. How can I break this? And, you know, it's interesting, right? Because if you say that out loud, you kind of just want to say, dude, take the time, right? Like, the time's there, take it, right? But it reflects a very important reality and one of our themes, right? That comes up a lot, which is that, you know, once these unhealthy norms get internalized, right? Once we come to accept that, right, I can't break away from work. I can't take time off. I have to have my lunch at my desk. I can't use my vacation days because the world will collapse without me. Once these things become internalized, they start to own us, right? They're very powerful. They drive our decisions because specifically they drive our perceptions. They drive our beliefs, right? In other words, you know, ATG is like, look, I'm not in this environment anymore. And yet, this is how it's impacting my mental health when I think about taking time off or breaking away. And so, honestly, I don't have an easy solution to that other than to really, really process and confront in yourself the recognition that, look, this is not a concrete, real environmental pressure that is being exerted upon me by my current employment. Right? Talk to your peers. What are they doing? How do they approach vacation time? What do they think about it? And my guess is for many of them, they're fine, right? Like, hey, this is what our organization affords us. I'm taking this time and you know what? It's valuable. And remind yourself too of why you do that, right? Like, what do you use that time for? It's valuable, right? Investing in yourself and recharging and energy and rest and all those things that we are, you know, time with family and friends, take a trip to Vegas, I don't know, you know, whatever that may be. But my point is, the value of that is real. And that's the reason why your organization is giving it to you. And so, you know, recognizing step one, recognizing that this is an internal standard that you have come to adopt that is truly not real, right? And truly, if you go and talk to your coworkers and learn their approach to it, right? And start to see that, okay, right? And that this is okay. And hopefully that helps start to change that internal standard. And it will. I mean, that is how it works, right? We adapt and we can change slowly as our environment changes, But I wanted to talk about this question because it's such an important reminder just of how powerful those internal standards can be, right? We are sometimes our own worst enemies when it comes to managing work and family because of the expectations that we place on ourselves. Now, we can say, right, and it would be fair in this example, it's like, well, but it was that organizational environment, those pressures that created that. Absolutely, right? Of course it was. But that's not what's going on now. Right. What's going on now is you've come to accept it. You've come to believe that it is actually problematic to take vacation time. And that's what's got to change. All right. So I've got one and we could spend 7 hours on this one, but I'm going to say it anyway and I'm going to try to be as short as I can. But this is what it says. As a full-time working mom, I know I feel more pressure than my husband does to deal with caregiving, schedule management for my kids, etc. It's unfair, but it's reality. Okay. And it's not a question exactly, but I think it was intended to make a point, and it does. It makes a good one. And you know, we've touched on this, but look, there is absolutely and this is one of those facts that the data in the literature show it very clearly. And anecdotally, I think most of us have our own personal experiences observing this, right? There is absolutely an uneven distribution in our society in how unpaid household work gets done. And when I say unpaid household work and caregiving, right, what I'm talking about is who manages the house, who takes care of the day-to-day house needs, the food, the cleaning, the laundry,
who takes care of the kids, who makes lunches, the scheduling, making sure that people are in the right places in the

0: right time. And, you know, the data are clear on this, that moms take on significantly greater portion of that work than dads do, right? And so there is absolutely some very real gender inequities, gender differences in how unpaid household work and caregiving responsibilities are taken on, right? Which means that for many working moms, they have significantly greater non-work demands on their time, right? And look, you very well might be, right? If you're listening right now, you very well might be that dad who just kicks butt and does everything and also cooks and also cleans, but no one here, judging by the faces, nobody here in the studio believes you. No, I'm just kidding, right? You might be that person, right? This is not a person-to-person thing, but the reality is when we look societally, when we look across the population, that is what we see. And so, you know, again, the end of that sentence was, it's unfair, but it's, but it's reality. That's absolutely true. Right. And so, you know, a couple things I want to say in response to that. First is to validate it, right? And then secondly, validate it, meaning it's true, not meaning it should be true or that it's good, right? But just that to say that, yes, that that is what our world looks like. And I think what that means is that as partners, we need to be aware of the responsibilities and demands that the people in our lives are confronted with, and be willing to recognize that our role may need to change and be greater, right? It's to some extent our responsibility. It, you know, if I'm that mom and I'm struggling with my time, I recognizing that, okay, my most immediate resource is my partner, and having those open and honest conversations about, you know, how are we doing with balance at home, and what am I struggling with, and being honest about that. One of the guests we're going to have later in the spring is Dr. Kelly Campbell, who is a relationship expert and also a good friend of mine, I hope, right? Kelly, we're good friends, right? Okay, anyway, I hope so. But anyway, I think she'll come on either way, and we're going to talk a little bit about how, as couples, we have these conversations about how to best manage family responsibilities and family challenges in light of our work expectations. And look, today more than ever, we have dual career families, right? Where all parents have careers as well as family responsibilities, and so we need to be proactive and thoughtful about the conversations we have, and ensuring that, you know, the responsibilities are fairly distributed, and when they're not, so what are the solutions to that, right? Because I think, you know, one of the challenges also is that these are not new norms, right? These are long held norms, and in fact they're eroding to some extent, which is good, but not at a very quick pace, right? But because they're norms, it's not just a matter of you know, in this case, the individual referenced a husband, right? It's not simply a matter of the husband going, oh, okay, here are the new things I'm going to do, and I'm going to take all these over, and suddenly I'm going to be in charge of X, Y, and Z, because it's quite possible that A, they might feel like they have zero competence or ability to do those things well, or feel that they have zero responsibility to do those things, because normatively speaking, that's not something a man has to do. Now, I'm not saying that's right. I'm just saying those are the pressures, those are the social forces that create obstacles to change, you know, in this path. And so, but where it starts, without question, is with those conversations, right? And being honest with our partners about what is where things are a struggle. And not feeling, and this is a thing I know, and there was another question somewhere about this, I'm not going to find it in time to talk about it, but this is something I know moms, working moms, feel a lot of, which is, I've got to do it all. And when you get into that mindset, right, or when that is your lived experience, right, so it's not just a perception, it's a lived experience as well, the stress and anxiety can be overwhelming, right? So the impact of that role right? As a working mom, having to take on all those responsibilities can be absolutely overwhelming. And it's not right. And so the first step is acknowledging that that's the struggle we're dealing with and exploring what are our resources? Where else are there solutions that I can start to adapt? Who can I talk to, right, to help support me or to help take some of that load away? And you know what? Our initial reaction may be, man, I look around and I don't see any, right? Well, then we just have to keep looking, right? And we have to do more. All right. Well, look, time flies. I don't know where it went, but I hope that was helpful. I had a lot of fun, and gosh, there's so many more questions. We'll have to figure out how to do this a lot more often. But that is our time for today. Thank you for joining Life in the Balance on Coyote Radio. Remember to send me your questions at livelifeinthebalance@gmail.com and listen to past episodes on Podbean at lifeinthebalance.podbean.com. My thanks to Kelly Kluke and Christopher Xavier for producing today's episode, and to all of you for allowing us to share part of your day. Remember, you deserve health, happiness, success, and love. You deserve life in the balance. We'll see you next time. Be well.
1: 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I put his play on. I'm like, what you gonna do to this? 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

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Well, the FAL Library has you covered. Simply reserve a room and let the studying begin. Do you need specific research on a given topic? Well, look no further. The library has an amazing specialized database tool just waiting to be utilized. These are just a couple of the many resources available at the FAL Library. 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
1: Welcome back, Coyotes. So glad to see you back here for the new fall semester. 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
2: 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And when we are on the Coyote Walk, let us not ride our devices, but instead walk those devices, as this is a heavily pedestrian congested pathway. Let's remember, everybody needs to be safe on campus. So whenever you're on your scooter, ride safe and be safe.
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3: Hi, this is Matt Markin, an academic advisor here at Cal State San Bernardino, and welcome back to the CSUSB Advising Podcast. And today we have special guest, Dr. Dorothy Chen, professor and program coordinator of nutritional science and dietetics. And we're going to learn more about this major. So Dr. Chen, welcome.
4: Thank you, Matt. Pleasure being here talking to you about my nutritional science and dietetics major.
3: Yes, absolutely. So can you tell us a little bit about yourself and your path into higher ed?
4: Sure. So I did my undergraduate at University of Southern California in biology major. And then I did my master's at Cal State LA in the foods and nutrition program. And then I did my internship to become a registered dietitian at the Children's Hospital University Affiliated Program. And then I worked for a few years as an adjunct at Cal State LA, Cal State Long Beach, and Mount St. Mary's College. And I also worked as a dietitian in the San Gabriel Regional Center. So I worked with children and adults with the developmentally disabilities. And then I went back for my PhD at UC Davis and have my PhD in the nutritional science and metabolism. So, and then I started here at Cal State San Bernardino in 1992. So I'm starting my 32nd year, and I really love this campus and our students and our major.
3: Yeah, and I think if anyone listening to this gets to meet you in person, I've witnessed at orientation how you really make sure that your students know the major, they understand requirements, they feel like they're walking out and they leave orientation knowing that this is the school I want to go to and this is the major. And I know I have someone that I can always reach out to if I ever have questions. So I'm glad that this worked out to have you on. So that way a lot of other students can be able to learn from you. So how would you describe the BS in nutritional science and dietetics?
4: Well, this is a bachelor degree that allows you to get the background knowledge that you need for the to become a registered dietitian. And if students decided that they are not ready to pursue the registered dietitian, they can take the exam to become a diet technician registered, or the new name is nutrition and dietetic technician registered, so NDTR. And so, but a lot of our students use the NDTR as a stepping stone to get experience, to make some money, and then they come back and they can complete their internship to take the registration exam to become a dietitian. Now, starting January 1, 2024, to become a registered dietitian, one also has to finish a master's degree. And so as a result of that, our department has started offering Master of Nutrition and Sciences in the fall of 2023. And then we incorporate that with the internship program, or what we call a supervised practice. And then when they finish in 2 years with the master's degree, then they can sit for the registration exam to become a registered dietitian. So again, it adds another layer, but at least with a bachelor degree, when the students receive the verification statement, they can then work as an NDTR, and then they can do the master's degree in the evening with the supervised practice. So there are a lot of different options that we can work with our students to get them through to become a registered dietitian.
3: And generally speaking, you know, what are students, what might they be learning in their classes?
4: Oh, it's a two-year program after you finish your biology classes like anatomy, physiology, microbiology, and then 1 year of chemistry, general organic and biochemistry. So, and then with that, within that 2 years, the first year you learn the foundation knowledge of the nutrition, dietetics, and food science. And then the second year, that's where you start applying the knowledge that you learned in your first year into the professional application. So we do a lot of case studies. We learn a lot of integration of materials. So it does require a lot of critical thinking skill, just because as a dietitian, you may know the book knowledge, but each patient has a special need and requires special care. So it allows a dietitian to have that control over how they want to share with what the patient's needs are and what the information they need to share with. So it's a very practical profession, and not only are you going to be using that knowledge in with your patients, but it's something you can apply every day to your own personal life as well as with your family and friends.
3: Definitely. Do you find that there's any misconceptions one might have when they hear nutritional science and dietetics as a major?
4: Well, you know, everybody knows something about nutrition, mm-hmm. whether they are factual or not. Yeah. And so we teach our students science and evidence-based facts. So when you go to the internet, and you can look up anything, but how do you know whether that information is science-based or evidence-based, right? Because anybody can claim to have the knowledge of nutrition. And we all eat food. So food is very much linked with nutrition. And so what we do as dietitians is that we use food as medicine in many ways to try to control the signs and symptoms of the diseases. So, for example, diabetes, it's a big disease, and it affects many people in the United States, especially type 2. So with the type 2 diabetes, it can be totally controlled by lifestyle change and by the way you eat as well as what you eat. And, you know, with the weight loss, it helps to control the blood glucose better as well. So that's what we do. We work with food, we work with lifestyle, and then we try to incorporate all of that into hopefully people who are going to be going into for the treatment of the diseases. You know, pills are easy to do, but lifestyle changes are a little bit hard. So as far as myths go, people think that, you know, I could just take a pill and I can control my diabetes. But on the long run, when you use food and when you control your lifestyle, it makes your life a lot easier.
3: And let's say students listening to this and they're like, this really sounds like a very interesting major, something maybe I want to do, but maybe I'm on the fence of declaring this as my major. Do you have any advice for that student?
4: Well, I would say nutrition is a background that you could use for any allied health profession. So if you understand how the food, how the nutrients, how you can use all that into disease prevention as well as to treat diseases, you know, you're way a step ahead of every average American. So I would say, you know, it's one of those that if you're thinking of going into any allied health or any medicine or dental or pharmacy, or even, you know, to become a dental hygienist, all of those knowledge can be applied. So it's a good foundation degree that you can take it to the next step and build on that to get yourself a great profession that you want to go to.
3: Right. So definitely then career-wise, it's something that if a student's doing this major and if they decide, you know what, maybe I don't want to go on to the master's and maybe go to become a dietitian, they have a wide range of different career paths they can go into.
4: Right. And so the thing is that in the undergraduate degree in the dietetics, you not only learn about the medical nutrition therapy, you also learn about community nutrition. So if you do want to go and work in the public health setting, that allows you to do that as well. And then we also train our students to work in the school nutrition. So if you want to go work in the food service, in the nutrition field, you could do that with or without RD, but you can definitely have more advantage with the registered dietitian. And so one of the other thing that is also a good our students can get into is they can become certified dietary manager, or they can become a food service manager as well. So there are a lot of career and opportunities related to food, and everybody has to eat. So, right.
3: And for students that are in the major, does your department offer any resources to help them during their time at Cal State San Bernardino?
4: Well, the biggest resource you have is me, right? I am your academic mom, as I always tell my students. So, you know, anything you need to help you to be successful, we're there, and our faculty are very student-centered and very student-focused. And so the main thing is that, again, you know, we do have some scholarship available for our major, as well as you know, our office staff are also very supportive. And so we are there for our students. And so I think anything we could do to help for our students to be successful, we're there. Other resources, well, the main thing is that, you know, we teach you how to cook, and that you learn about different cultures so you can work in any environment here in Southern California or even worldwide. And as far as career options go, whether you're ready to go into become a registered dietitian now, or maybe 3 or 4 years down the road, it is always that possibility. So maybe after 5 years, you may some students may have to come back and retake some of the classes. But otherwise, you know, the gap years are great. And some of our students go into Peace Corps to learn more about, you know, some of the world nutrition issues and what they can do to help people around the world. So, yeah, resources are there. It's just a matter of, you know, students asking, or we can provide you with what information you may need to be successful.
3: Yeah, absolutely. Well, a lot of great information that you were able to share on this episode about the major. So, Dr. Dorothy Chen Maynard, thank you so much.
4: Thank you very much, Matt. And it was very nice chatting with you.
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0: The formaldehyde is hella strong, like something you sprayed in the mall, cause you wanted to know just what it smelled like. I know it seemed like a lot, and truthfully it is.
1: Yeah.
0: I'm short in the breath, but I just hope when it ends,
1: when it end,
0: you hold me down, you hold me down, you hold me down.

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The San Manuel Powwow is an exciting three-day event that opens with blessings of the grounds and ends with a beautiful closing ceremony. 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

Cody Radio wants you to know that it is volleyball season here at CSUSB with an upcoming home game on October 2nd. Our very own women's volleyball team will take on Cal Poly Humboldt in an exciting match. Before the game, be sure to stop by Cody Radio's table for a chance to win fun prizes brought to you by Baker's Drive-Thru. Don't miss the chance to cheer on your fellow Cody. You're listening to Cody Radio, local bands 24/7.